I actually threw in some bit from the first act as well, the song of Doretta and Magda's sort of reminiscence of when she was happier, Ore dolce divine, sweet and divine hours. And then we heard the second act of La Rondine with Angela Gheorghiu, Roberto Alagna, William Matucci, and Inva Mula. Antonio Papano conducted the London Voices and the London Symphony. This is Classical 101's Front Row Center. I'm Christopher Purdy, presenting each week at this time opera and more. Camille Saint-Saëns wrote piano concertos, symphonies, chamber music, big works, small works. His opera Samson and Delilah is the best known of his dozen operas, but in his lifetime, Henry VIII, his third opera, was quite popular. I think the reason it's not done today is because it would be terribly expensive to produce, needing the huge sets, costumes, big voice soloists, huge chorus, big orchestra, etc. But 3 years ago, the Odyssey Opera in Boston gave a concert performance of Henry VIII, and as far as I know, it was the first performance of this opera in about 30 years. The baritone Cheryl Milnes used to do it, but that was a long time ago. We are going to hear part of the third act, which is a synod where the papal legate Cardinal Campeggio comes to London, meaning to rule on the state of the marriage between King Henry VIII and his queen, Catherine of Aragon. Henry wants to divorce his Catherine and marry Anne Boleyn, saying that Catherine has failed to provide a male heir. This is a scene of great pomp and circumstance, great processions. We hear Catherine raging, we hear Anne raging, we hear Henry raging, and we hear the papal legate calmly saying, "This is going nowhere. The Pope is not going to agree to this." This is music from Henry VIII by Camille Saint-Saëns with Odyssey Opera. Michael Cioldi is in the title role. Ellie Den is Catherine of Aragon. Hilary Ginther is Anne Boleyn. And as Cardinal Campeggio, Kevin Diaz. The Odyssey Opera Orchestra and Chorus are all conducted by Gil Rose.

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Do you know the only response that truly strikes fear into the heart of an artist? No response at all. Love my work, hate my work, just have a reaction, don't tell me I'm boring you. When this now famous piece premiered in Paris in 1846, the crowd went, meh. Its composer later said, "Nothing in my career as an artist wounded me more deeply than this unexpected indifference." Getting a reaction, coming up this hour. Polish composer and virtuoso pianist Maria Szymanowska was a great influence on the great Frédéric Chopin. Musically speaking, you could almost say she gave birth to Chopin. Here is her Nocturne Le Murmure.

I just love that piece. It takes me out of myself. Anna Shibarovska performing Le Murmure by Maria Szymanowska. Hector Berlioz was positively smitten with Goethe's Faust Part 1. He said, "I could not put it down. I read it incessantly at meals, in the theater, in the street." Sounds like he was a lot of fun to hang out with. He was more or less forced to write some music for it at that point. He called it The Damnation of Faust. It did not garner a whole lot of praise at the premiere, which just goes to show how little premieres really matter. Because it's great. Here is the Minuet.

Whole lot of fake endings to that one. David Zinman leading the Baltimore Symphony Orchestra, the Minuet of the Will of the Wisps by Berlioz. Minuet of the Will of the Wisps. What is a Will of the Wisp, I hear you asking? Well, the original Latin means foolish flame. It's this atmospheric phenomenon. It's a sort of like a ghost light seen by travelers at night, especially around bogs or swamps, marshes, anything kind of sticky you don't want to step in. It's also known as a hinky punk. If you remember your Harry Potter, the hinky punk is a dark creature that does sort of the same thing. It lures travelers into bogs. Well, if you want to get from Romanticism to Modernism, you need a bridge. And French composer Gabriel Pierney was part of that bridge. Let's call him one of the trusses. Here's music from his Ballet of the Heart, Ballet du Coeur.

0: Chamber Music Palm Beach, performing the Pavane and Sauterelle from Ballet de Cour by Gabrielle Pierney. The first Swedish woman to write an opera, coming up next.
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0: Helena Monktel and the Suite for Large Orchestra, performed by the Yavle Symphony Orchestra. They sound large enough to me. We're off to Macedonia in 60 seconds.
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This might be a little Captain Obvious, but did you know we spend about a third of our lives just sleeping? Bedtime is an important event, especially with kids in the house. It might even be the event you've been looking forward to all day. And if bedtime's not going well, there's nothing like music to unhook your brain from the day and send it down the path of dreams. All the great composers knew this, and they wrote music for it. Bedtime songs coming up. The Japanese composer Yasushi Akatugawa was so enamored with the music of Dmitri Shostakovich that he entered the Soviet Union illegally in 1954 to try to meet up with him, and they became great friends. Here's one inspired by Shostakovich. It's Music for Symphony Orchestra.

I'm Jake Armerding. So glad to be listening to music with you. It's an hour of bedtime songs. Here is a lullaby from the great Frédéric Chopin.

King of the short solo piano piece, Nobody Can Touch Chopin, am I right? That was his Berceuse lullaby, performed with patience and grace by Leon Fleischer. Made me a little sleepy, to tell you the truth. I guess that's the sign of a good lullaby. What was your earliest memory? Isn't it funny that it's still in there, way down deep in your bones? I wonder if those memories are strongest because they happen so early in life when our brains are all pliable and receptive. They just soak stuff up. They wire it in. Something I love when I'm struggling with writer's block, maybe you're like this too, is to rediscover this idea that I'd had years ago, maybe all the way back to childhood, and it's just the ticket. It totally gets me out of the block. That happened to British composer Edward Elgar. He wrote this next piece at the age of 50, but he sketched out the original ideas 40 years earlier. When he was 10, he still had the sketchbook from childhood with those ideas in it. I find that so charming. Here is The Little Bells from The Wand of Youth.

0: Bryden Thompson leading the Ulster Orchestra. Music from The Wand of Youth by Edward Elgar. A little piece called Slumber. Some more bedtime music is coming right up.
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0: The Sephardic Jewish culture is descended from the Jewish population of the Iberian Peninsula. As of course you know, here is a traditional Sephardic tune called Sweet Night.

I love a good two-chord song because it you know you're not going to be wowed by the chord changes. They got to get it done in other ways, and there's so much else going on. It's great. I love it. I also love a 14-chord song. Both ends of the spectrum are great. That was the mezzo-soprano Arianna Saval, Buenas Noches, Sweet Night, a traditional Sephardic tune. Claude Debussy just hated being lumped in with the Impressionists. Well, he dug himself a bit of a hole there. The best way to describe his work

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For example, this next piece, La Mer, the sea, it's just straight-up impressionism. 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If you listen to the start of the third movement, you'll hear echoes of Jaws.

0: great Joanne Faletta leading the Long Beach Symphony Orchestra, La Mer, La Sea, by Claude Debussy. One more bedtime song coming up next.
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Do you remember oral reports in school? How torturous it was waiting until your name was called? Ugh, I hated it. I felt totally nauseous. Stage fright. It happens to the best of us. Even Sergei Rachmaninoff had some performance anxiety. He was set to play the premiere of this piece. Pretty nervous about the finale. So when his friend suggested a little something to take the edge off, he took his advice, even though it meant breaking one of his own rules. Cocktails with Rachmaninoff, coming up this hour.

The conductor John Rutter, leading the Sinfonia Kim Ree featuring harpist Katrin Finch on a piece of his own, the meditation from his Gaelic blessing. Here's music from Morten Lauridsen. Here's a man who, when composers say they need a place of their own, a place to get away, he took that about as far as you can take it. He's got his own little island off the coast of Washington, and that's where he composes, which must be why his stuff is so great. I mean, talk about privacy. Here is Polyphony performing his Songs of the Roses.

Stephen Layton, leading Polyphony, Songs of the Roses by Morten Lauritsen. 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Well, don't judge a piece by its title. This one's called The Walk to the Paradise Garden, incidental music from the Frederick Delius opera, A Village, Romeo and Juliet. So you think from the title, things are going pretty well. But of course, if you're familiar with the story, you realize, spoiler alert, I guess, the Paradise Garden of the title is a dingy old pub where Romeo and Juliet are heading to plan how to, you know, end things. And the music reflects this mood. It's a little bit of a gotcha.

0: The Royal Scottish National Orchestra performing The Walk to the Paradise Garden by Frederick Delius. David Lloyd Jones on the podium. Rachmaninoff is off the wagon, coming up.
1: 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I'm Frank Dominguez. 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
0: What's your favorite cocktail? I'm a Moscow Mule kind of guy myself. Sergei Rachmaninoff had a strict rule for himself in his performances. He did not drink. He had to reconcile that with a large degree of stage fright. And this was the piece that took him over the line. He finally compromised on this. He was so nervous, especially about the last variation. A friend suggested having a creme de menthe beforehand. So he caved, kept a glass beneath the piano, just to steady the nerves, you know. Well, of course, you can guess what happened. He gave a spectacular performance. And from then on, every time he played this piece, he drank a creme de menthe. He even nicknamed the last variation the creme de menthe variation. It's his rhapsody on a theme of Paganini.

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2: Sweeping across a sky torn open with fire and shadow. A rider atop a ghost white horse. An apocalyptic image crafted by the artist William Blake. Nearly 150 years later, composer Ruth Gipps looked at that haunting painting and heard music in it. This music. A dark, restless energy crafted while the world was at war. It's Death on the Pale Horse, and it's coming up. I'm Melanie Renata. This is Music Through the Night. Some historic sounds this hour, beginning with this suite from a 1986 historical fiction film called The Mission, what they call a high drama film. Lots of intense, emotional, high-stakes stuff. You'll feel it here in the score for it. One of hundreds of film scores written by Italian composer Ennio Morricone. The Mission's suite is performed for you here by the London Symphony.

0: The London Symphony with a suite from the film The Mission, set in the 1750s. The oboe's theme that you heard was shaped by the Jesuit culture and language of that era, that work crafted by composer Ennio Morricone. I'm Melanie Renata with some art inspired by art in just a tick. This is Music Through the Night.
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0: This is a wartime tone poem, crafted in 1943 by Ruth Gipps. There's no violence. It's more like an elegy than anything else. There's obvious pain and grief woven through it, and yet it's still really beautiful. It's Death on the Pale Horse. Here's the BBC Philharmonic.

A musical response to a watercolor of the same name by artist William Blake. Death on the Pale Horse by Ruth Gipps, the BBC Philharmonic performing. I'm Melanie Renata, and the mood lifts here with a string quartet by Johannes Brahms, his third in B-flat major, performed for you by the Emerson String Quartet. 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

0: It's believed that Johannes Brahms crafted as many as 20 string quartets, but he was so self-critical, that one is one of only three that survived. His third string quartet in B-flat major, Opus 67, shared with you there by the Emerson String Quartet.
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Daphnis and Chloe. One of the oldest love stories of all time. Two babes abandoned at birth. They're raised together by different foster parents. They grow up and they fall in love. But when they fall in love, they're still young and naive, and they really don't understand all of the things that they're feeling. So, you can imagine, any music written to tell a story like this would have to be deeply romantic. Enter Maurice Ravel. This is touted as some of his best work. And a full suite of this music is on the way. I'm Melanie Renata. 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

Czech composer Franz Krummer had a really distinct personal style. Elegant, with a hint of romantic elements, he had a real talent at highlighting each individual instrument that he composed for, too. You can hear all of that come together in this wind octet in E-flat major. It's shared with you here by the Sabina Meyer Wind Ensemble.

0: The Sabina Meyer Wind Ensemble helping you to inch into your weekend with that bubbling and joyful wind octet in E-flat major by Franz Kromer. The vibrancy just continues with a sonata for strings in just a moment. I'm Melanie Renata. This is Music Through the Night.
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0: Carlos Gomez was a skillful and pretty witty composer. You can find his wit in his Sonata for Strings. The final movement is meant to hit on childhood nostalgia. You might hear the imitation of a braying donkey. The entire work, though, is youthful and fun, and it's shared with you here by the English Chamber Orchestra.

probably not surprising that that final movement was given the nickname the Wooden Donkey. The English Chamber Orchestra with the Sonata for Strings by Carlos Gomez. I'm Melanie Renata, so glad to be here with you for some music through the night. There's a Greek novel written during the Roman Empire, one of the oldest known romances. Daphnis and Chloe are two characters from this story, and in the 20th century, Maurice Ravel turned that story into a ballet. He spent years perfecting it. You get to enjoy the second suite from that work here with the Chicago Symphony.

0: music set to one of the oldest known tales of romance, a story called Daphnis and Chloe. That was Ravel's Daphnis and Chloe Suite Number 2, shared with you there by the Chicago Symphony, Daniel Barenboim at the podium.
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0: At first, Robert Schumann focused his attention on piano music. It was only after he married his piano teacher's daughter that he began to expand into other genres. Perhaps due to Twitterpation, as a newlywed, he wrote his first two symphonies. This one, his first, sketched out in a four-day sudden burst of emotional and seasonal inspiration. A vibrant, love-filled piece. He gave it working titles like Merry Playmates and Spring in Full Bloom, eventually landing simply on Spring. It's on the way. I'm Melanie Renata. This is Music Through the Night.

There's religious undertones in this work by Handel, blended with some dancey vibes. His 12th Concerto Grosso in B minor, performed here by E. Musici.

0: crafted to entertain audiences during the intermissions of his theatrical oratorios. Handel's Concerto Grosso No. 12 in B minor, performed for you there by E. Musici. Now pack your bags. You're off to Ireland in just a moment. I'm Melanie Renata. This is Music Through the Night.
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0: It's lush, it's playful, it's stunning. Hope you're ready for a trip to the Emerald Isle. 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

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I'm Melanie Renata. This is Music Through the Night. And it's pretty common for a piece of music to not be named by its composer, rather by the publisher who slaps a marketable name on it. Beethoven's Moonlight Sonata is the best example. That is not the case, however, for Robert Schumann's Spring Symphony. He was clearly Twitter-pated when he wrote it, a newlywed composing in the depths of winter. He crafted and named his first symphony Spring. It's performed for you here by the Royal Concertgebouw.

0: Written in a rush of inspiration, Robert Schumann's first symphony in B-flat major, known as Spring, is Opus 38. The Royal Concertgebouw performing for you there, Bernard Haitink at the podium.
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Don't let the sweet, simple opening fool you. Haydn labeled this piece innocent, but that appears to be a bit of a trick. Just as the music starts to feel calm and pastoral, he throws in little jolts and surprises that catch you off guard. By the time you reach the end, that playful trickery turns into something almost comical. It's a melody that seems to stumble over itself, and then it suddenly leaps and lands somewhere you wouldn't quite expect. It's his 40th piano sonata, and it's coming up later this hour. I'm Melanie Renata. I'm so glad you're here. You're listening to Music Through the Night.

You've done it. You made it to the weekend. So why not let weekend vibes start right now? A fluttery and uplifting duettino by Mauro Giuliani. And the duettists here are flutist Laurel Zucker and guitarist Richard Savino.

The chipper duettino from Mauro Giuliani, flutist Laurel Zucker performing with guitarist Richard Savino. I'm Melanie Renata. Thank you for being with me for some music through the night. It's mid-August already. Back to school time. Cannot believe that. Remember summer as a child? A lot less house projects, that's for sure. Quite a bit more magic. This piece of music serves up some of that magic. Prokofiev's Summer Day, shared with you here by the New London Orchestra.

0: A charming, nostalgia-inducing piece from Sergei Prokofiev, his Opus 65 called Summer Day. Ronald Korp conducting the New London Orchestra. I'm Melanie Renata. You're listening to Music Through the Night. And there's a trombone that creates a pretty vibrant atmosphere. Coming up in just a minute.
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0: Trombonist Christian Lindberry is what one would call a virtuoso. And skilled musicians like that, well, they need a challenge every once in a while. Enter this trombone concerto by English composer Derek Bourgeois. Christian Lindberry, joined here by the Tokyo Kosai Wind Orchestra.

Derek Bourgeois's bouncy, bright, and brassy trombone concerto. Christian Lindberry performing the trombone solo with the Tokyo Kosai Wind Orchestra. This is Music Through the Night. I'm Melanie Renata. With a full change of pace here, the piano first came onto the music scene in the early 1700s. It's basically a staple in the classical world today. This piano sonata by Franz Joseph Haydn, it's from the same century that the piano made its debut. It's Haydn's 40th in G major, performed by pianist Alfred Brendel.

0: classic Haydn, a punchy and playful ending to a seemingly simple, pretty dynamic piano solo. Alfred Brendel performing Haydn's Piano Sonata No. 40 in G major.
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0: He was not just a good composer. Wolfgang Amadeus Mozart was a pretty good son, too. A selfless son. To a fault, honestly. His father, Leopold, asked a lot of him, and Mozart seemed to never want to disappoint. A bit of a people pleaser, which is not helpful for your mental health. But he did produce some incredible pieces of music, in part because of the duty he felt toward his father's requests. This piece of music is but one of many that we kind of have Leopold Mozart to thank. It's coming up later this hour. I'm Melanie Renata. Please

The Eduardo Meta University Youth Orchestra with Ricardo Castro's Menuetto. Hey, I'm Melanie Renata. Thanks for sharing some time and some space with me this morning. This hour begins with what I like to call main character energy. You'll hear what I mean first with this work by Dvorak, his Legend No. 1, Opus 59, No. 1.

Dvorak crafted 10 musical vignettes he called legends. That was his first one in D minor, performed by the Bournemouth Symphony. At the young age of just 36 years old, Baroque composer Henry Purcell was in the middle of composing his opera Indian Queen, and things were going great. He was at the height of his career when he suddenly came down with an illness and died. This is a collection of music from that opera, some of his last music. It's shared with you here by Tafelmusik.

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0: In the middle of planning his wedding and arranging an opera, Mozart got a last-minute request from his father. Write a symphony, fast. Well, Mozart knew that his mental and physical health would suffer, and it did, but he was so devoted to his father and was such a people-pleaser that he did it anyway. And you get to reap what he sowed. Here's his 35th symphony in D major, performed by the Berlin Philharmonic.

0: That music basically came out of the steam of a pressure cooker. A bit of a time crunch. Mozart's Hofner Symphony, shared with you there by the Berlin Philharmonic. A Melanie Renata with a unique bite of classical in just a tick.
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0: Sometimes you tune in for classical music so you can hear the classics. And other times, maybe you're hoping to hear something you've never quite heard before. Well, if it's the latter, you're in the right place at the right time. Brian Packham's Cape Breton Concerto packs quite a little punch. Here's flutist Chris Norman and the Camerata Bartolozzi.

0: A Celtic kick in the pajama pants this Saturday morning. Flutist Chris Norman with the Camerata Bartolozzi, Brian Packham's Cape Breton Concerto.
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3: Congressman Max Miller stays in, and Amy Acton embraces the middle.

0: Welcome to Columbus on the Record. I'm Mike Thompson. Max Miller is holding firm. The Cleveland area congressman did not end his reelection bid last week and vows to fight allegations he emotionally and physically abused his ex-wife Emily Marino and possibly their two-year-old daughter. Up until a few weeks ago, Miller was a heavy favorite in the normally safe Republican district. Now, the Cook Political Report has moved the race from likely Republican to toss-up, as internal polls reportedly show Miller's Democratic opponent Brian Poindexter leading in the race. Here to discuss this topic and others is this week's panel: Joe Ingles, reporter for Ohio Public Radio; Jake Zuckerman, reporter for Signal Statewide; Morgan Harper, progressive activist; and Mark Weaver, Republican strategist. Jake Zuckerman, he faced a lot of pressure, Max Miller did, to get out of this race. John Huston, Bernie Marino, his former father-in-law, but he decided to stay in.
1: Yeah, he's been quoted in the press as saying, you know, what would Donald Trump do? Donald Trump would fight, fight, fight, so I'm going to fight, fight, fight. Not a verbatim quote. But like you said, this race has become a toss-up, and now it seems like at the minimum resources are going to be diverted from other place into this district, which really you'd think if a generic Republican were on the ballot, this is a safe, hands-down Republican district. Now, Cook Political Report, I think Sabato's crystal ball have it in play, and it's on the map, and you can see Democrats are responding like it's on the map. They've added it to their red to blue, I believe is what they're calling it, but one of their priority race categories.
0: All right, Politico reports the White House asked Ohio Republicans to basically stay out. John Huston did call for him to leave the race, but everyone else pretty much stayed out. Is it because Donald Trump didn't get involved that Max Miller is still a candidate for Congress?
2: Could be. They're very close. I agree with Jake that this is going to put this race at least into play, which means the folks up there will see a lot of advertising they wouldn't normally have seen. It's a pretty red district. It's likely to stay red, but we'll be talking about this for the next couple months.
0: Where is Brian Poindexter the candidate to upset Max Miller, given all these things?
3: I think so. I mean, I've had the opportunity to meet Brian Poindexter, union member, dad, a real normal guy. If you listen to his stories, like, I didn't think I'd ever do something like this, but the times demand it. He supports Medicare for All. He's endorsed by the Working Families Party. So he's going to be able to activate a lot of the support on the left. And the way this thing is going, if he does have a chance, it's likely to be close, and every little bit will help. So it's interesting.
0: This district stretches from really Lake Erie and Cleveland all the way sort of south, almost like to like Ashland and things like that, Joe. So it's rural and suburban. It depends on who turns out.
4: Yeah, it depends on who turns out, but it is inherently a Republican district. And typically, you would have to have a lot of Democrats turn out, or a lot of people who just really didn't want to vote for Max Miller and would vote for someone else. You've got to get them to turn out. That could be a hard sell. It could be more likely that Republicans stay home.
0: What do you make of John Huston? He's kind of stuck his neck out. Early on said he should leave the race. You could see Bernie Marino saying that. He's the former father-in-law defending his daughter. But John Huston kind of was out ahead. A lot of Republicans who didn't follow along here in the state anyway.
2: Yeah, John's a leader trying to be an elder statesman. I was texting with Bernie after his little impromptu press conference in the hall of the Senate. I thought he spoke from the heart as a father. He specifically said, I don't want to make this about politics. He was standing up for his grandchild and his daughter. And so perhaps Huston wants to ally with his fellow senator. That could have been part of it.
0: But now he called for resignation or leaving or not seeking reelection. Jake, Sherrod Brown can't use that against him anyway. Other candidates can say, why didn't you call for Max Miller's departure? But Sherrod Brown can't use that against Huston.
1: I'm sure Sherrod Brown will try to find a way regardless. But what I'd add about John Huston is he's going to be among the most questioned members of Congress, people in American politics over the next year. I think he sees an untenable position of, do you really want to be out there defending some of the allegations against Max Miller, especially ultimately the facts lie with a very small set of really two people here. So there's not a whole lot John Huston can say that is going to help his political situation, that's going to help Max Miller. I think it's a liability he just wanted to shed before a competitive race. I don't see that he had much of a choice.
0: Now, promises of national help are just that, Joe. They're promises. Until the Democratic Congressional Campaign Committee and outside groups actually put money on the table and buy some ads, we won't know if they really mean that yet.
4: Yeah, and we really don't know what extent that national help will be. You know, it might not be enough to make a difference, but they may come in and give a lot of money there and make a difference. So who knows?
0: Does it worry Republicans in the state, just the Donald Trump's unpopularity, high gas prices, now these allegations of Max Miller. Does it worry Republicans about turnout in general, the enthusiasm the Republicans have, Republican voters have for their own candidates, Mark?
2: Well, given that the Democrats continue to ally themselves with really far-left socialist candidates who want things like get rid of the Supreme Court and defund police, as long as there's Democrat candidates out there talking about that, Republicans will point to what many voters already say is a very unpopular Democratic Party. And so this is a binary choice. You can be mad at a Republican, but then when you look at some of the crazy anti-Thanksgiving positions some of the Democrat candidates are taking, it's going to make it much more likely that Republicans will hold on to their seats.
0: Well, let's get to that. Republicans may try to pin it on her, but Amy Acton is doing her best to stay away from any kind of socialist label. She's taken some moderate stances in recent weeks. She said she does not support trans males participating on female sports teams. She does not want to ban data centers, only regulate them. And this week she came out in favor of a ballot issue that would enshrine Ohio's voter photo ID requirement into the state constitution. Many Democrats in Ohio oppose this amendment, which is issue 3, because it's already state law. But polls show better than 80% of Americans support voter photo ID requirements. Morgan Harper, you're on the left side of this Democratic Party. What do you make of what Amy Acton is doing here? And does it sit well with you and some of the folks you're allied with?
3: I mean, I do think it suggests a strategy that we've seen from a lot of Democrats that are running statewide in Ohio who believe they're going to be able to persuade some folks that maybe do lean more towards the center right. Only time will tell if that strategy is successful. But what we do know and what we've seen in the races like Michigan is that candidates like we saw with Abdul Sayed, who are putting themselves out there, especially kind of outsider candidates, not career politicians, are able to generate a lot of financial resources and turn out energy on the ground by sticking to their values and things like Medicare for All. Again, that was one of the planks of his platform. So, I understand it because we've seen it before, like I said, but I do think it's going to be important to focus on what the people want and what is energizing the public. And a ban on data centers, for example, is doing just that.
0: Does she risk those folks not turning out for her? Folks who want Medicare for All, folks who want to support, blanket trans rights or banning data centers?
3: I think that there is the possibility that there'll be less enthusiasm. So, the Trump agenda and the fact that we can also link Vivek to that agenda because he has been pretty aligned with it and big tech and AI and all of these things. Yes, that will make them, so that's something that a lot of folks on the left oppose. And so they will not want to support Vivek, but this will come down, similar to what Joe was saying, is that a lot of people are turning out overall. And so this does hurt a bit of the enthusiasm and how much attention people are paying, and especially young people. I mean, one of the things we spent a lot of time focused on trying to generate a lot of young people's interest in politics. None of the things that you just laid out are aligned with where most people under 30 are falling from a policy perspective.
0: So does this mean, Mark, the Republicans won't try to paint her as a socialist now?
2: No, I think there might be a negative ad run against her by someone who thinks this is racist, and that would be David Pepper, her lieutenant governor candidate, who, of course, has said that voter ID is racist. So I'm looking forward for him to being critical of Amy Acton. Maybe she's racist because she now supports voter ID.
0: Let's look at the polls in this, the latest poll in this race. Fox News is out with a poll just this week, late this week, shows the race basically tight. Vivek Ramaswamy does have a 2-point lead, 50% to 48%, but the margin of error on this poll is 3%. So, Jake, it just shows this race is tight.
1: Yeah,
0: we've seen it from the winter on.
1: It shows a very competitive race. One thing I've wondered is, so where do these people go? If you are a voter who has lost your enthusiasm, as Morgan put it, because you don't believe in voter ID or you think that transgender kids should be able to play whatever sport they want, I struggle to think of the person who goes to vote for Vivek out of that. And in theory, that person could stay home, but I just suspect voters have their mind elsewhere. I've read this as a strategy of, the Republicans are going to call you a socialist, and they're going to say that she doesn't care about election integrity or she wants boys playing girls. We've sort of heard these lines before, so I think this is a preemptive blunting of an attack that hasn't even really come across the plate yet.
0: So, Joe, this shows again that she's been the subject of a lot of negative ads by Ramaswamy and his supporting pack, and she's still, within the margin of error.
4: Yeah.
0: Amy Acton is.
4: She has been. And she's there. I watched broadcast TV, and it seems like you can't go through one segment that you don't have a VPAC ad against her. So I think, you know, she's got that. But I think it's also, you know, driving up, maybe driving up a little bit of, what do I want to say, negatives, you know, kind of driving up a little bit of, wait, we don't know exactly what she's about, and we're not hearing a lot from her about this.
0: Morgan, she is underwater on the favorability. She's at 47% unfavorable, according to this poll, 43% favorable. So these ads may be having an impact on that.
3: Well, yeah, I kind of agree. I mean, it does create a bit of a vacuum on the substantive side of things, and a lot of the ads are these typical talking points. You're a socialist, you're a Democrat, you're evil based on what you're doing and tied to corporations, special interests. These are typical talking points that the average person is used to hearing and might not be influencing much of how they're thinking, which is actually an opportunity, put another way, to really home in on what are folks thinking about. And we know that from data, how much things cost. And so I think, you know, an ability, especially as we're entering this under 100-day period, to really gin up some of that interest, to break through with a different message focused on these economic issues, is something that should be considered.
2: One story that's going to dog Amy Acton is if Fauci is referred for prosecution, as he very well may be, it's just a reminder to Ohioans that she was the face of the school shutdowns. She was the face of the fake six-foot rule. She was the face of masking toddlers. That will not help her in the fall.
0: She has not run negative ads against Ramaswamy. Those are coming, Mark. How big of an impact will that be? He's going to be labeled as an out-of-touch billionaire. We know that based on what she has put on social media and the statements out of her campaign.
2: Yeah, there'll be many more negative ads against each other than there will be positive ads. And it's interesting, it's the first time in a long time where both gubernatorial candidates have not held statewide office, or any office, really, before that. We're coming off Mike DeWine, who's been in every office pretty much you can have in Ohio, and now we're having Vivek versus Amy Acton. And so they are largely unknown to a lot of people.
0: Candidates who are pretty well known to Ohioans, the Senate race, that poll, Fox News poll out this week, has Sherrod Brown with an 8-point lead. Now, 53% to 45% over John Houston. This mirrors a poll that Fox did back in June that we thought was an outlier, with Sherrod Brown with an 8-point lead. But now, Jake, this is two polls, 2 months apart, 8-point lead for both of them.
1: You know, I think this is, I have some priors here. I already have a bias on this point, but Wisconsin has really solidified it, and Michigan has solidified it further, that you just can't get caught up in these polls. But what I would say is that both these guys, you know, both of them have now said different variations of John Houston has been in office since, they've both been in office for 20-some years. It just feels like there are very baked in political attitudes about both of them. I see, like, to Mark's point, Amy Acton and Vivek Ramaswamy are trying to define themselves and explain themselves to new voters. I don't think that that's much of a game for Sherrod Brown and John Houston. People know who they are at this point.
0: Is this 8-point lead worrisome to Republicans, Mark?
2: Well, the New York Times has Houston up by three, and they looked at likely voters, and this Fox poll was registered voters. I don't usually look at registered voter polls. Having said that, these polls are up and down. This Senate race will be affected by the national climate. Right now, the national climate is leaning against Republicans. I suspect that'll change by October.
0: All right, we'll see. Opponents and defenders of flock surveillance cameras are letting their voices be heard. The cameras on streets all around central Ohio automatically capture and store passing cars' license plate data. Civil libertarians and privacy advocates don't like them. They want to ban the cameras or at least significantly tighten regulations on them. They point to misuse of the data and errors. Police agencies defend the cameras, saying they help them solve crimes. This week, the father of murder victim Spencer Tepe said he supports the cameras. Spencer Tepe was murdered with his wife Monique in Wineland, in the Wineland Home Park home this winter. His father, Tim Tepe, says the cameras helped lead police to Monique's ex-husband, who was charged in their murders. Joe Ingles, Governor DeWine, Attorney General Andy Wilson this week also came out in support of these cameras. So it's really kind of, it's clearly dividing between police and civil libertarians.
4: Yeah, and that's not a surprise because both Andy Wilson and Governor DeWine, they both have prosecutorial backgrounds. So, and these do help solve a lot of crimes. But, you know, I think also we live in a day and age where flock cameras aren't the only game in town. There are cameras everywhere and everyone, you know, Ring cameras and everything else. So, you know, it's not like, you know, getting rid of flock cameras is going to get rid of the cameras. They're always going to be there.
0: So how do you, because this technology has been around a while. Police cruisers have had this technology for a long time. There are cameras everywhere. Morgan. How do we solve this? I mean, is banning these cameras is that going to happen?
3: Yeah, I think it's interesting, and I agree with the fact that you can't deny, and I think we've actually talked about this on the show before, you can't deny that cameras do help with solving crime. I think there's a lot of focus on Flock as a company because of some of the things that the CEO of Flock has said and the seemingly disregard he's had for how that their particular technology is being misused, including but not exclusive to law enforcement officers like we've seen in Central Ohio. And so, yes, I agree with Joe. I mean, we shouldn't trick ourselves into thinking it's zero sum here. It reminds me a little bit of like Google, for example. You know, Google obviously dominates internet search. That's not an inevitability. There are other companies like a DuckDuckGo that prioritizes privacy. Similarly, we could have video-based software and technology that is also thinking about privacy first and protecting civil liberties in pursuit of also law enforcement.
0: Mark, you've prosecuted cases. I mean, in the case of the Tepe murder, police would have looked at the ex-husband at some point, if not right away. Did the cameras really lead to them catching him, or did it just help in the prosecution because now you can prove he was there?
2: Yeah, probably the latter. I'm part-time prosecutor in Marion County, and we just caught a drive-by shooter using Flock cameras. And so there's no doubt they have value. I agree with what's been said. But the solution is probably going to be stronger penalties for those who misuse this data. Years ago, I prosecuted a police officer who used the driver's license database improperly. He's no longer a police officer. So making the reform focused on the actual problem, which is misuse of the data, rather than cutting down the cameras and taking away the ability of law enforcement to use them, I think is a better way to go.
0: I think one source of discomfort, Jake, is that you're just minding your own business, driving to work, and there's a camera, you know, tracking your license plate. Do you have a right to privacy on High Street? And should these cameras be able to track you, even if you're doing nothing wrong?
1: Well, I'll say, me personally, no. And it's not to say that I've done anything wrong, but I don't particularly want the government to know my associations, to know where I'm going. I'm a journalist. I meet with people that often don't want to publicly be known to be meeting with me or talking with me. Is someone just entitled to probe into that system? I think something interesting that's coming out of these cities is a lot of these cities, love it or hate it, have been calling themselves sanctuary cities or making comments to that effect, that we will not assist federal immigration authorities in their mass deportation campaign. And yet this data is managing to get to ICE, and they are using it in their, so who's really controlling this data? Is it controlled in, I believe, in Dayton, where they right now have trash bags over their Flock cameras? It's a funny visual sight. They have said that it was a clerical error. They left a door open in their data set because someone goofed, and taking them at their word here, those things are inevitably going to happen. Even if some of these technologies existed, they existed in a much more sophisticated form 10 years ago.
3: Yeah, and I just think that, and picking up on what Jay was saying about the enforcement of this, I mean, you know, there's some commitments from Flock, oh, we're going to have better controls in our data. That is very difficult to be enforced, and it does come down to a government that is actually able to monitor what's happening and also creating competition so that other companies are in the mix, and that creates better incentives so we don't have to do as much on the other side of it with penalties and things like this.
0: And now we're seeing, Joe, we've seen stories that private businesses are linking their surveillance cameras directly to police, you know, as a security measure. If the Jewish Community Center, for instance, worried about anti-Semitic attacks and things, you can see the reason why they would do it. But it's different when driving down High Street. Okay, I'm in a public place, but now I'm going to, you know, the gym at a facility that the camera in the lobby now knows where I am and shares that information directly with police.
4: Yeah, they probably see it as a benefit for them. But, you know, let's not pretend that when there's a crime in the neighborhood, the first thing the police do is say, hey, neighbors, do you have any video? Share your video with us. And people are generally, you know, good about sharing their Ring camera or whatever because, you know, no one wants to live in a crime-ridden neighborhood either.
0: But that's the difference, though, Mark. The police ask to see the video. There are some companies that'll just give the video to the police, and the person with the doorbell camera doesn't know that right. data has been shared.
2: And going back to Ben Franklin, this argument versus safety versus freedom is an important one to have. There's got to be a solution in the middle where we could still solve crime but also protect against abuses.
0: Those red light cameras came down. Do we see these Flock cameras coming down?
1: Not with the political support they've gotten. Mm-hmm.
4: Well, the red light cameras were generating income, too. I mean, that was a big difference, too.
2: There's also a corruption in Columbus City Hall for payoffs from contractors.
4: Yeah, so there were a lot of differences between
0: the red light. But there was a safety argument, too, though.
2: There is. No, there's. Listen, at either end's extreme, you can make the argument, but the answer is somewhere in the middle.
3: Yeah. In the organizing around this, I mean, I don't think people are going to stop talking about it. And we've seen groups like People's Justice Project in Central Ohio that's bringing attention to this. And I don't see that going away.
0: The heartbreaking story of 16 children living in squalid conditions in Vinton County raises a lot of questions. The story came to light in June when sheriff's deputies came to Gary Sider's home to arrest him for public indecency. What they found horrified them. 16 malnourished children living in a room caked with feces. Siders, his wife, and his parents all faced child endangerment charges, investigators say. The family actively hid the children for years, moving often. The children seldom attended school. Neighbors and landlords say they had no idea what was going on. Mark, again, you've prosecuted some pretty horrific cases. Who is to blame in this, if anyone? If these charges are true, the family, of course, is. But other than them, who's to blame?
2: Well, yes, I have prosecuted a case like this, and it breaks my heart. Every adult has responsibility to alert the authorities if they see something problematic. Now, the neighbors said they didn't see children. That's so unusual. Most of us know if our neighbors have children. And so evil can be protected only for so long. But there are people out there who will abuse children. Not everybody should have children. It's up to the rest of us. We saw this in Cincinnati this week. A 7-year-old boy was tortured to death by a very strange family situation with his mother and two men pretending to be women. Nobody called the police to say something's weird going on in that house. We need more people to alert child welfare authorities.
0: What's government's role in this?
3: Yeah, I mean, I think we're kidding ourselves if we think that everyone in Ohio is living in a functioning community where folks are looking out for their neighbors. Wonderful goal, not the reality. I think we have a lot of people that are on the edge mentally, financially, physically, as clearly from this example. And what does that connect to? I think it connects a lot to taking away funds for cities, for counties to be able to support and build those types of communities that are high functioning, that I agree. I want to be a part of such a community where folks are looking out for their neighbors. It is not the reality of a lot of people living in our state.
0: Now, the woman in this story had 18 children, Joe. Somebody in the hospital had to have seen some red flags that this family was not quite right, wouldn't you think?
4: You know, looking back, hindsight is 20/20, you know, and maybe someone did see that and maybe they didn't question it. But I think there's an overwhelming thing here with poverty. I think that when you have coming from areas where my family came from, areas where there was a lot of poverty. And when you see that in action, I mean, it's little things that you take for granted. You know, for example, you know, some of us, we use plastic silverware. We throw it away afterwards because it's disposable. But a lot of families who live in poverty, they keep that. They wash it. I mean, every little thing is a big issue.
0: But there's a lot of poor people who don't have their kids living in a 12-by-12 room,
4: right,
0: malnourished in a room covered with feces.
4: Right.
0: I mean, poverty is not the only

0: controlling board of the legislature allocate separate money for one particular family situation that in this case was $1 million. Very unusual.
1: All right, let's get to our final off-the-record parting shots. Mark Weaver, up first.
0: In a previous off-the-record remark, I predicted that Sam Alito would retire from the court, and I'm pleased to announce I was wrong. I want to be transparent. He is staying, a great justice. I was wrong in my prediction. I'm glad he's staying.
1: Is he saying he's staying? Or he might still retire?
0: He just announced last week he's staying, at least for this coming term. Okay. So that's right, good news. Okay.
1: Morgan.
2: Oof, I have so much I could say about that parting word, but I'm going to focus on what I was going to say, which is, and sadly so, more sad news, that a tornado hitting on the south side of Columbus. I am curious if this is one of the moments that then leads a lot of Republicans in Ohio nationally to admit that climate change is real and we should do policies accordingly.
1: All right, Jake.
3: There was a suspected bomb threat in Ashtabula County. People thought it was a threat on the president's life. It turned out to be confetti cannons for the Patriot Games. So may all your greatest fears in life turn out to be novelty cannons.
1: Amen. Joe.
4: I think that we're underestimating the change factor in all of these elections coming up. And, it's 20 years ago. We had a Democrat-elected governor. And in the 20 years since, it's been Republican rule. So if the Democrats are successful in painting that, they could actually win in November.
1: All right. The state fair is wrapped up. No more state fairs for Mike DeWine. Sorry, Governor. You have to go as a private citizen next time. But they set all kinds of records for revenue, concessions and everything else. But I think that's because of inflation. I'll bet corn dogs were, I wasn't there, but I'll bet corn dogs were more expensive this time than they were in past years. Just because, whatever. Anyway, that is Columbus on the Record for this week. Reminder, you watch us anytime on your time. Go to the WOSU News YouTube page. There you can see and you can share every episode of this program. 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Have a good week.

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Josephine Baker. 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

Chaos and Calm entwined there in Grieg Spiergen's Suite No. 2, the San Francisco Symphony performing. I'm Melanie Renata with the penultimate symphony of Spanish organist and composer Carlos Beguer, coming up in just a minute.

A bright symphonic sunrise for you this morning here from Carlos Beguer, his 18th symphony in B-flat major, performed by the London Mozart players, Matthias Bammert at the podium.

0: Just a little hint of Haydn there in Carlos Baguer's 18th Symphony in B-flat major, the London Mozart Players performing. I'm Melanie Renata. Thank you so much for sharing some of your very precious time and space with me this morning. Be good to yourself today, and be good to your neighbor too, okay?
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2: 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I'm Jennifer Hambrick. 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
3: It's not a word that you often hear, even in musical circles. The word is spianato. It's Italian for calm, placid, and it's a word that Chopin used for this music. A sweet performance of the Grand Spianato and Polonaise in the hands of pianist Yundi Lee is coming up later this hour.

The Winds of the St. Paul Chamber Orchestra, led by former music director Christopher Hogwood. Benvenuto Cellini was a Renaissance painter. He was a Renaissance poet. He was a musician. He made fantastic objects out of gold. And he was an infamous hothead. He had a temper. And if you were the target of that temper, chances are you would be finding yourself lying in the dust, oozing your own life. Benvenuto Cellini was constantly on the run in the Renaissance, being protected by this prince or that duke on the Italian peninsula, always running away from the authorities. It was a fantastic life, and that's probably why Hector Berlioz, French composer from the 19th century, was attracted to writing an opera on the theme of Benvenuto Cellini. Here's its overture, with Peter Vronsky leading the Brno State Philharmonic.

The overture Benvenuto Cellini by French composer Hector Berlioz, with the Brno State Philharmonic led by Peter Vronsky. This next piece is the perfect foil to all the noisiness of that Berlioz. It's a piece titled Play of the Elves by early 19th century Danish composer Frans Berwald.

0: playful sounding piece, The Play of the Elves, by Danish composer Frans Berwald. Thomas Dausgaard led the Danish National Radio Symphony Orchestra.
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0: Francisco Fulana is the soloist with the Apollo's Fire Baroque Orchestra. Here's the Summer Concerto from the Four Seasons by Antonio Vivaldi.

It is utterly amazing how Vivaldi can get the violin to growl in the Summer Concerto from the Four Seasons. Jeanette Sorel conducting from the harpsichord, her orchestra, Apollo's Fire Baroque Orchestra, with soloist Francisco Fulana. I'm Steve Sterik. Good to be along on this Saturday morning. Here's something completely different. It's by Johann Strauss Jr., the new Pizzicata Polka with the Czech Philharmonic.

0: There are smiles all around the members of the Czech Philharmonic, led by Alfred Walter, in the new Pizzicato Polka by Johann Strauss Jr.
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0: In the year 2000, Yundi Li, Chinese pianist, all of 18 years old, was awarded first prize at the International Chopin Piano Competition. He was the youngest winner in history. Since then, again, the year 2000, he has gone from strength to strength to strength. He is an interpreter of Chopin par excellence, as you'll hear in this tender and sweet-sounding performance of the Andante Spianato and Grand Polonaise, the word spianato meaning calm and placid. But then that Grand Polonaise shows off all of Yundi Li's power at the keyboard. Here's a famous work by Frédéric Chopin in the hands of pianist Yundi Li.

0: He models an impressive amount of pianistic clarity. I mean, you hear every single note. In the Andante Spianato and Grand Polonaise by Frédéric Chopin, he makes the piano purr and he makes the piano sing in that piece. Yundi Lee is his name. In the year 2000, the youngest ever to be awarded the first prize at the International Chopin Competition.
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0: He was hailed as the world's greatest living composer, Haydn was, in London in the 1790s. And as Haydn churned out masterpiece after masterpiece after masterpiece, the London critics had a difficult time coming up with enough superlatives. You can feel for a critic who wrote after the performance of a Haydn symphony, "What more needs be said, sir? It was by Haydn." What more needs be said? The Symphony 97 by Haydn, one of the dozen he wrote for his adoring London audiences, is coming up later this hour.

Here's a piece that moves fleetly. The Scherzo by Edward Lalo, a performance with the Orchestra de la Suisse Romande led by Ernest Ansermet.

A scherzo by Edward Lalo with the Orchestra de la Suisse Romande. There was a critic for the New York Times who really hit the nail on the head when talking about the music of Antonin Dvorak. The critic said, "His music is civilized, but not quite tame." Not quite tame. You're going to hear a kind of wildness in this next piece. It's a signature work by Antonin Dvorak, his Carnival Overture. Here's the New York Philharmonic led by Zubin Mehta.

0: The New York Philharmonic shows How It's Done, led by Zubin Mehta. The Carnival Overture is by Antonin Dvorak.
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0: Haydn wrote a dozen symphonies for his adoring London audience in the 1790s, in the key of C major, which theorists say is the sound of children at play. Here is the Symphony 97 by Haydn. The Royal Concertgebouw Orchestra is led by Colin Davis.

0: Sounding like children at play, the Royal Concertgebouw Orchestra, led by Colin Davis, with a performance of the Symphony 97 by Haydn.
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2: 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I'll also throw in a can-can. I'm Christopher Purdy. 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

Do you remember your school days fondly? Vaughn Williams did. He went to a school called the Charterhouse School, and he was there learning what young kids learn. There was mathematics, and there was English, and social studies, and music. Plenty of music. As a mature man, Vaughn Williams composed this piece, a kind of tribute to the Charterhouse School. He called it the Charterhouse Suite. Dahlia Atlas conducts the Israel Chamber Orchestra.

0: Like summer, the music just evaporates. So wonderfully tuneful and beautifully playful, too. The Charterhouse Suite, named after the Charterhouse School where Vaughan Williams went, the Israel Chamber Orchestra performing.
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0: Which would you rather have, a compliment or a bonus? At the premiere of Tchaikovsky's Sleeping Beauty Ballet, the Tsar himself summoned the composer to the imperial box. The Tsar's comment? Very nice. And that was it. The faint praise irritated Tchaikovsky. But that irritation started to pass away when the composer realized that the Tsar had put a substantial monetary gift into the composer's account. Highlights from Sleeping Beauty is later this hour. Very nice.

Gondoliera by Moritz Moszkowski with the San Francisco Ballet Orchestra. Daniel Barenboim conducts the West Eastern Divan Orchestra in the overture The Force of Destiny by Giuseppe Verdi.

You are ready for some big action on stage. After hearing the overture to the opera The Force of Destiny by Giuseppe Verdi, Daniel Barenboim conducting the West Eastern Divan Orchestra. Here's guitarist Berto Rojas with a piece called Segovia by Ida Presti.

0: Such a beautiful guitar sound coming from Berta Rojas with a piece titled Segovia by Ida Presti.
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0: You are in for a musical treat with this next piece. Every single dance is filled with color and character. Here's the suite from the Sleeping Beauty Ballet by Tchaikovsky. A winning performance with the Boston Symphony Orchestra, led by former music director Seiji Ozawa.

0: The Suite from the Sleeping Beauty Ballet by Tchaikovsky. 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
0: Here's a concerto for saxophone by Alexander Glazunov. Jose Serebriere leads the Russian National Orchestra with saxophone virtuoso Mark Chisson.

That final movement is a roller coaster ride. The Concerto for Saxophone is by Russian composer Alexander Glazunov. Jose Serebriere led the Russian National Orchestra. The soloist, saxophone virtuoso Mark Chisson. I'm Steve Starick.

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1: Invited to Brazil by the Brazilian government to give a concert tour in the 1920s, Italian composer Ottorino Respighi and his wife saw everything. They saw the Ipanema beach. They saw the jungles of the Amazon. They saw where the Amazon empties into the Atlantic. They even were treated to a performance of a snake charmer. All of that found its way into Respighi's Brazilian Impressions. A performance is later this hour.

0: This is New Classical Tracks from American Public Media. I'm Julie Almacher.
1: You know, I'm a kid from Kenner, Louisiana, who grew up in a musical family and a musical environment. And then I went to Juilliard. And I'm just expressing, you know, the authenticity of all of the different musics and lineages that I have been blessed to be a part of, and trying to give people more beauty in the world.
0: John Batiste believes we all have a light within us, and his role is to help draw that light out so it can fully shine. He's done that in so many ways across many genres and cultures. He's won Grammy Awards in 8 distinct categories, from Americana to jazz, from R&B to contemporary classical. He earned an Oscar for Best Original Score for Disney Pixar's Soul. He's performed with legends like Wynton Marsalis, Stevie Wonder, and Prince. He was the subject of an acclaimed documentary, American Symphony, and the band leader for The Late Show with Stephen Colbert. In 2024, he kicked off a piano series with Beethoven Blues. Now he's expanding that series with 3 new releases inspired by his favorite pianist, Thelonious Monk, and Mozart. I spoke with John Batiste recently about Black Mozart, and he says this is a recording about commonality, improvisation, expression, and innocence in that spiritual realm where Mozart lives.
1: The feeling of being a child and being alive, being in your body and being on the earth and moving around and thinking thoughts and realizing things for the first time, and that innocence of all that, is in Mozart's music. It's in Mozart's sound. It's in the essence of how his ideas evolve over the course of a composition. It's in the way that his music is very singable, it's hummable. It just has the innocence of truth. And that's really what one of the things that drew me back to it.
0: You know, we talk about the innocence of Mozart, which I think really comes through in Shine and Twinkle, when we're hearing it based on Twinkle, Twinkle, Little Star. And then you also throw in What a Wonderful World.
1: The way that Twinkle, Twinkle, Little Star is constructed, which then was a part of the foundation of What a Wonderful World. Bum bum bum bum bum bum bum bum bum bum bum bum bum bum. Trees of green, red roses too, I see them bloom for me and you. And it's amazing how much, again, the quality of Mozart's music has endured and has become a part of the public domain in such a ubiquitous way that we don't even realize sometimes the depth of its influence.
0: You start off with an arrangement that's based on Mozart's piano sonata in C major. Why was this the right piece to start with?
1: Whether you study piano and you learn a Mozart composition, this is the first one you learn. This is the thing that is home base on the keyboard, C major. It starts on middle C. It's square one for me as well when I think about how I was blending the different Afro-diasporic influences in with the essence of Mozart and his music.
0: And you close everything out, tapping into your gospel roots with the Gospel Andante. Tell me what your relationship is with this piece.
1: There's an essence that speaks to the humanity we all share and the connectivity of all people from all walks of life across time. And Gospel Andante takes this melody and takes that reality that is present in these musics and fuses them together.
0: The new recording is Black Mozart. John Batiste is the pianist and composer. To hear the full, very interesting conversation, download the extended podcast.

some of the instrumental pieces from the opera Carmen by Georges Bizet. Leonard Slatkin conducted the St. Louis Symphony Orchestra. Otorino Respighi was invited by the Brazilian government in the 1920s to give a concert tour of Brazil. The government there spared no expense, and Otorino Respighi and his wife were treated to visions of Brazil. They saw the Ipanema beach. They saw where the Amazon, the mighty Amazon, emptied out into the Atlantic. They even saw a snake charmer. Now, all of that made its way into this next piece, Brazilian Impressions. You're going to feel the humidity with the Cincinnati Symphony Orchestra led by Jesus Lopez Cobos.

0: The music just evaporates there at the end. Brazilian Impressions by Otorino Respighi with the Cincinnati Symphony Orchestra led by Jesus Lopez Cobos.
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0: Here are two new pieces from John Batiste's new album, reviewed on New Classical Tracks. John Batiste himself at the keyboard with A La Turque movement, inspired by Mozart, and the A La Blues, also inspired by Mozart.

0: Pianist John Batiste with two pieces from Black Mozart. He describes Black Mozart as that spiritual realm where Mozart lives. Taking the Alla Turca movement from one of the Mozart piano sonatas and really recreating Mozart in a way. John Batiste at the piano with some of his own free improvisations on Mozart. That recording was reviewed on New Classical Tracks, which you can hear at yourclassical.org.
1: 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I'm Jennifer Hambrick. 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
0: You have to feel for Franz Schubert. When he composed his Ninth Symphony, he knew he was pushing the limit. Not only with the difficulty of the music, but with its length. At the first rehearsal, the musicians balked. It was too difficult, and the piece was withdrawn. Schubert never heard the piece in his lifetime. Now move ahead about two decades, and Robert Schumann was at a rehearsal of this Symphony No. 9 by Franz Schubert. He was mightily impressed and wrote home to his wife Clara that the piece was magnificent and, oh, its wonderful length. We can bring you the fourth movement, the fourth and final movement of the C major Symphony No. 9 by Franz Schubert. It's known as the Great Symphony, and you're going to hear why with the Northern Symphonia led by Thomas Zeitmeier.

0: What a thrill. That's why you listen to classical music, for the wonder of the fourth movement of the Symphony No. 9 by Franz Schubert, the great C major symphony. A performance with the Northern Symphonia led by Thomas Zehetmeyer. I'm Steve Starick.
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Hey, let's all get in the water. Maybe not in this movie. Although the mechanical shark, Bruce, was really a problem for Steven Spielberg and the crew. Didn't want to cooperate at all. He just kind of laid there like a mechanical lump in the water. I've been known to do that at certain beaches. We're going to be looking at movies that have summer themes. Rest in peace, Brucey. I think he's still around at Universal. Saturday Cinema coming up. This was actually by request from a listener that was waiting for this in July birthdays, because July 7th is the birthday of composer Anton Karas.

You know, the ending of that arrangement to the Third Man theme where it goes, bam, bam, bam, bam, bam. It reminds me of, doesn't it remind you of Herb Alpert's Tijuana Taxi? Yeah, doesn't quite fit there. But anyway, Anton Karas's music, that was by request from listener Louise Lucas, who enjoys Saturday Cinema, and she just likes the zither and the sound of Anton Karas's music. And we're going to make that Third Man theme fit in with our summer theme here today, because Anton Karas celebrated his birthday, well, if he's still with us, in July. July 7th would have been his birthday. We're going to hang on to summer with both hands today. Saturdays are movie days, and it's time for Saturday Cinema. I hope you're well. Been really enjoying reading your emails and trying to figure out where I can fit them all in and the programs and the things you have requested for the show. Today, I've decided on the theme, Hang On to Summer, because, you know, maybe it's your favorite season, maybe it isn't. I know my dad's favorite season was fall. I'm rather fond of fall myself, but anyhow, whatever your favorite season is, today is all about summer. Summer. We start off with this piece that, honest to goodness, I hear this everywhere now. I hear it on social media. It's used as backgrounds for reels and little video clips. I hear it in TV commercials. I have no idea why, because it's totally out of context from A Summer Place. Music by Max Steiner, who was a child prodigy and really changed film music when he did in 1933 the score to King Kong. When he was 71 years of age in 1959, I don't think he dreamed that a piece of music he wrote was going to make the Billboard charts, but this one did. Here's a theme from A Summer Place.

Max Steiner's fabulous career that took him from 1933 in one of his first big film scores for King Kong, which incidentally is a love story. Remember, it was Beauty That Killed the Beast. And then ended up here with Sandra Dee and Troy Donahue, those sweethearts of the late 50s and early 60s. And a Summer Place, that theme song with the Cincinnati Pops, led by Eric Kunzel. I don't think he ever dreamed at the age of 71 he was going to make the Billboard Top 100 charts, but it stayed there for quite a while. Summertime and summer movies and summer-themed movies here on Saturday Cinema today. This is a lovely coming-of-age movie, and you heard this one everywhere as well on the radio when the movie came out. From Summer of 42, The Summer Knows, music by Michel Legrand.

The summer knows, the summer's wise. The Summer of 42 theme by Michel Legrand, that really was in that lovely coming of age movie, The Summer of 42. Well, this is music that has to do with summer themes. The movie itself takes place on Labor Day, and Labor Day 1955, so it was a very timely film because it was made in 1955. Picnic. Of course, the subject of a picnic, too, and a community picnic is also very summery. It was directed by Josh Logan, who also directed the Broadway play, and it starred William Holden, Kim Novak, Rosalind Russell, Betty Field, Susan Strasberg, and Cliff Robertson. It was nominated for 6 Oscars, including Best Picture and Best Supporting Actor for Arthur O'Connell, and it won 2 Oscars, all about 24 hours in the life of a small Kansas town in the mid-20th century during the Labor Day holiday. And the music was very interesting by George Dunning, and Steve Allen wrote lyrics for Moonglow, but they weren't used in the film. Moonglow was a big hit for a couple of folks. The Columbia Pictures Orchestra had a great hit that was on the Billboard chart for 27 weeks. George Cates and his orchestra, I knew George. He was the associate director on the Lawrence Welk show when I worked on it, and his orchestra reached number 4 on the Billboard Top 100, and the McGuire sisters did a vocal version as well. Here's Moonglow and main theme from Picnic.

0: Oh, you have to love a really good jazz doo-wah at the end of an arrangement. That was Arthur Fiedler and the Boston Pops and Picnic Moonglow and the main theme by George Dunning.
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0: Summertime, summertime, summertime, summertime, and we're celebrating summertime on Saturday Cinema. And if you're just joining us, it's movies with a summer theme. When you start doing a little research on this and you type in movies with a summer theme or a movie set in summertime, this one always comes up and you think, well, you understand why, but you would hope your vacation didn't involve a great white shark, as it did in Jaws by Steven Spielberg, one of the early collaborations, not the earliest, but one of the early collaborations between John Williams and Steven Spielberg. The Boston Pops, led by John Williams, the main theme you will recognize, and the Barrel Chase.

That's one of the great scenes in the movie, and what John Williams' music does for that, because you just see the barrels bobbing up and down after they harpoon the shark, but you never see the shark, and that's the whole thing. The suspense, it's like Hitchcock. You never see the shark. It's not seeing the shark that becomes really, really scary. And that's not what Spielberg originally intended. They had 3 25-foot, 3-ton mechanical sharks. They were nicknamed Bruce after Steven Spielberg's lawyer. Sorry. Anyway, they sank or they corroded when they were put in the salt water off Martha's Vineyard. They tested them in fresh water, but salt water had a completely different effect. So Bruce often went rogue and just didn't work at all. So they had to kind of improvise. Speaking of improvisation, the other great thing about this movie that I want to mention before we move on is Robert Shaw's wonderful monologue about the story of the USS Indianapolis, a true story. And Shaw largely rewrote that speech, and it is a dynamite monologue. I think one of the best in movie history. And it's just a really terrific.

thing. And also, if you ever get the chance to listen to the entire soundtrack that John Williams did from beginning to end, it's a really terrific musical experience. It not only tells the story, but it kind of plays, I don't know, like an operatic symphony or a symphonic opera. It's really interesting. It's one of the great movie soundtracks ever written, I think. Well, this is a piece of music that has to do with the water, but no sharks involved. Just a family kind of taking pot shots at each other on Golden Pond. And it starred Katharine Hepburn and Henry Fonda. And Jane Fonda, of course, she was nervous about working with Katharine Hepburn, but she also was nervous about working with her own dad because she was talking about how their relationship in the movie was not too far afield from their relationship in real life. And so that scene where she said, you know, Dad, I just want you to be my friend, and does the backflip off the dock really got to her. Here's Dave Grusin's music.

I love that film On Golden Pond, the main theme by Dave Grusin. The loons, Norman, the loons, they've come to say hello. And they did. And that was another, well, movie set in summertime about the family going out to the cabin, that lovely kind of typically East Coast cabin that I remember growing up, sort of different from other places in the country, but the same idea. Well, here's a movie that definitely takes place in the summertime, and you can almost feel the heat. It's done in a very limited set that Alfred Hitchcock built, Rear Window. And yeah, and of course, it's all about Jimmy Stewart, who's broken his leg, and he's using his telephoto lens to basically spy on his neighbors. But it's very hot. The windows of all the apartments are open, so he watches the lady dancing down the courtyard a little bit, and across the way, the lady with the imaginary lovers. That's a very sad bit of the story. It's a terrific story. Of course, Raymond Burr, who is the murderer, lives in the ground floor apartment over there. Here's the intermezzo from Rear Window, music by Franz Waxman.

The City of Prague Philharmonic playing the Intermezzo from Franz Waxman's score to Rear Window. It's a great movie. Of course, Grace Kelly is breathtaking in it, but one of my favorites, the terrific character actress Thelma Ritter. She's just wonderful as the nurse. And yeah, it's really, really hot out. You get the impression that there's a lot of heat. It's one of those movies that you watch and you feel like, I think I need to fan myself. It really comes across. Hitchcock did that absolutely brilliantly. Well, this is a movie that one of my best friends says, hey, you know, it's kind of the way we grew up back in Pennsylvania. And it is a coming-of-age drama, Stand By Me, directed by, I hate saying, the late Rob Reiner, based on a Stephen King novella called The Body, set in the fictional town of Castle Rock, Oregon. It stars Will Wheaton, River Phoenix, Corey Feldman, and Jerry O'Connor. And Benny King's song is played over the end credits, Stand By Me. And I just love this movie. Anyway, this is the Hampton String Quartet playing an arrangement of Benny King's music.

Yeah, I gotta tell you, I only played that arrangement because I lost my Benny King version. You can't beat Benny King when it comes to Stand By Me. And the neat thing about the 1986 movie that Rob Reiner directed is they just used that, the Benny King version, over the closing credits, but it kind of, in 1986, it popped the song back into the top charts, into the pop charts. It really did. It was kind of a really neat thing for the history of the song. Well, we all know that carnivals and traveling circuses and the like take place in summertime. And one of the most entrancing stories I know stars Mel Ferrer and Leslie Caron in Lily.

0: I remember seeing that movie when I was fairly young, and it made me cry. I could relate to the character of Lily trying to find her way in the world. Bronislaw Kapers' music, and he was playing the piano, his own music.
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0: Well, I mean, if you're going to put a song like June is Busting Out All Over in a score, you know it's taking place in the summertime. And so it is. Carousel, music by Richard Rodgers.

0: A beautiful New England summer setting for a fabulous movie musical, Carousel, the orchestral suite of Richard Rodgers' music, and their Hollywood backstory on the score, the soundtrack. John Williams was working in the orchestra, and his soon-to-be wife, Barbara Ruick, was playing Carrie Pipperidge up on the screen. I'm Lynn Warfel.
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Okay, so a little trivia contest here. As Yehudi Menuhin plays Heat Wave by Irving Berlin. There are at least 6 motion pictures that used this. It comes from a musical as Thousands Cheer, a 1933 musical that the song was introduced by Ethel Waters. But see if you can come up with 4. No fair looking it up. See if you can come up with 4 of the 6. We're having a heat wave. Summer movies on Saturday Cinema. This is music by Alex North from the movie The Long Hot Summer.

Mark Northam playing Alex North's theme from The Long Hot Summer. I don't know if you've ever seen that movie from 1958 that starred Paul Newman and Joanne Woodward, Orson Welles, Lee Remick, Angela Lansbury. And I remember when I saw it, I think I've only seen it like 1.5 times, but I thought, this is an awful like Cat on a Hot Tin Roof. Maybe it's because Paul Newman in the white t-shirt kind of thing, but there are some similarities. But A Long Hot Summer, based on three works by William Faulkner. And it was, it's a really interesting movie. I think you'd like it if you saw it. And it did do pretty well at the box office. Saturdays are movie days. It's time for Saturday Cinema, and I'm Lynn Werfel. Glad you're here. We're looking at summertime, hanging on to summer, and movies that take place in the summer. This is one of my favorites. I have to admit, if I gave something 5 bags of popcorn as a rating, this would be right up there. And it's different for director David Lean, who was nominated for an Oscar for Summertime, as was his leading lady, Katharine Hepburn. Absolutely love this. It was filmed on location in Venice, and it also starred Rosanna Brazzi, and just a lovely kind of bittersweet love story. And the music was done by an Italian composer. His name is, I want to make sure I get this right, Alessandro Cecconini. And he did a lot of film music in it, for Italian films especially. But it's an absolutely beautiful movie. I highly recommend it. Summertime in Venice.

Alessandro Ciccognini's music from Summertime, Summertime in Venice, directed by David Lean. And when you think of his movies, you don't usually think of a romantic movie, a sort of intimate romantic movie. You think of these big epics like Dr. Zhivago and Lawrence of Arabia and all of that. But no, he did direct this and was nominated for an Oscar, as was Katharine Hepburn. That was Il Sorrenti playing Summertime in Venice. And boy, nothing takes you to the canal side and feeling like it's summertime like that music. Well, I mentioned a little bit earlier kind of a trivia contest about Irving Berlin's song Heatwave. Okay, did you come up with four of six movies? I would have had to have looked them up. It comes from the 1933 musical As Thousands Cheer, but in 1938 it was used and sung by Ethel Merman in Alexander's Ragtime Band. Did you get that one? It was also featured in the movie in 1946, Blue Skies, and it was performed by Marilyn Monroe in There's No Business Like Show Business. A little bit of it was in White Christmas, sung by Bing Crosby and Danny Kaye. Miss Piggy sings it in Muppets Go to the Movies, and a little snippet of it sung by Ella Fitzgerald is used in the movie Grumpy Old Men. There you go. I would not have known if I hadn't looked it up. Well, this is Heatwave by Irving Berlin, played in a really cool jazz track that was recorded by classical violinist Yehudi Menuhin and jazz violinist Stefan Grappelli, and also in the roster, Mark Fawcett and Martin Taylor playing guitars and Jack Suing playing double bass.

She certainly can. And now you see the faces of Bing Crosby and Danny Kaye when they sang that little bit in White Christmas. It's when they first got together as a nightclub act. Yeah. Yeah, White Christmas. Where did it come in there? And I watched that movie a lot. Yep, that was it. Anyway, Irving Berlin's music, and that was Stephan Grappelli and classical violinist Yehudi Menuhin, along with Mark Fawcett and Martin Taylor playing guitars, Jack Suing on double bass. Well, this one I always get requests for when I say I'm going to do a summertime movie. They say, can you play Quincy Jones music? Did the score along with Alan Bergman and Marilyn Bergman in The Heat of the Night?

0: In the Heat of the Night, the music in that movie done by Quincy Jones, Alan Bergman, and Marilyn Bergman as well involved in that project. And I'm going to let you guess. Do you have any idea who that ensemble was? I would never get it. It was the City of Prague Philharmonic Chamber Orchestra. Yeah, I don't know. Somebody brought their Hammond B3 from home. That's all I can say. Well, we're going to be celebrating summer, these summer movies, and of course, the summer sport in America. We may have some arguments about this, I guess.
1: 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I'm Christopher Purdy. 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
0: What do you think? The boys of summer? Baseball, right? Yeah, it's always been about baseball. Of course, James Earl Jones making that wonderful monologue speech about baseball in America in Field of Dreams just before he goes out in the cornfield with the players. Do you see recently, too, on social media, I just saw this last night, they had this bit where they have some really old-timer Hall of Fame baseball players walking out of a cornfield, and it's really quite touching. Anyway, James Horner did the music for Field of Dreams. Here are the end credits.

if you build it, he will come. I love that movie, especially in the end when they say, hey, Dad, you want to have a catch? I get a big lump in my throat. The end credits from Field of Dreams by James Horner. Well, the boys of summer are part of summer, the game of baseball. And I kind of raised my kids loving movies, too. We watched a lot of movies with them growing up. And we watched one version of this movie that they know very well. But when I told my son, Josh, who's a movie fan as well, when I told him there was an earlier version of Angels in the Outfield, he wanted to see it. He said, didn't even know about it. From 1951 that starred Paul Douglas and Janet Leigh. It is all about the Pittsburgh Pirates losing streak they blame on their really nasty manager, who starts hearing the voice of an angel promising to help the team if he changes his ways. Well, the movie was remade, and that's the version my kids know, but it's equally as touching. It's quite different, though, because it involves kids from 1994 with Danny Glover, Tony Danza, and Christopher Lloyd, Joseph Gordon-Levitt in the lead role, Adrian Brody, Matthew McConaughey's in the picture as well. And it's just really delightful. Randy Edelman did the music for the 1994 version. Here's the main title, Angels in the Outfield.

Angels in the Outfield, the 1994 version about two little kids in foster care. And I should mention, too, the foster mom in that foster home was played by the late Brenda Frickard, who just passed away in July. Wonderful Irish character actress that was in Angels in the Outfield. That was Randy Edelman's music. Well, okay, we're going to continue with a baseball theme. Another one of my favorite movies. I admit I have a lot of favorite movies, but A League of Their Own from 2 years before Angels in the Outfield. It was directed by the fabulous Penny Marshall, and it starred Tom Hanks, Gina Davis, Lori Petty, Madonna, Rosie O'Donnell, John Lovitz, David Strathairn, Gary Marshall, and Bill Pullman. And it was really fabulous, all about the All-American Girls Professional Baseball League that really existed during World War II, when a lot of pro ball players from the men's league were getting drafted into service in World War II, and what the women did and how they were finally recognized. Hans Zimmer did the music. Here's the final game from A League of Their Own.

It's a fun movie, also exploring that relationship between sisters in A League of Their Own, the final game. Hans Zimmer did the music. Well, this is music from a baseball film that critics and audiences didn't like all that much. But I think most of the critics said something like, it was Roger Ebert said, baseball wins, romance loses. Unfortunately, it's kind of a love story. Kevin Costner and Kelly Preston, who starred in For Love of the Game, and Basil Poledouris did the music.

Yeah, it didn't do well at the box office. For Love of the Game, all about baseball. I think another interesting thing about it is that the play-by-play of the game, the big game that you see in For Love of the Game starring Kevin Costner, that was called by Vin Scully, who himself called four perfect games in his career. Longtime Brooklyn, Los Angeles Dodgers baseball broadcaster Vin Scully, kind of the voice you hear in your head if you're of a certain age and think of baseball. Well, another baseball movie, The Boys of Summer, as I had mentioned, is 1984's The Natural, that starred Robert Redford, Robert Duvall, Glenn Close, Kim Basinger, Wilford Brimley, Barbara Hershey, and Richard Farnsworth. Just having Wilford Brimley and Richard Farnsworth in a movie together is really great. Two wonderful, very similar character actors. Randy Newman did the music. Here is The Final Game and Take Me Out to the Ball Game.

0: Randy Newman's music from The Natural, The Final Game, and you heard in there as well, tucked away, Take Me Out to the Ball Game.
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0: We're talking about summertime and summer movies, and this movie actually has a non-linear kind of plot, so it doesn't go like beginning, middle, end. It goes back and forth, depicting summer vacation road trips by a couple whose marriage is in trouble. The couple played by Albert Finney and Audrey Hepburn, two for the road, multiple summers over 12 years cutting back and forth. Here's the theme Henry Mancini did for Two for the Road.

I love that movie, Audrey Hepburn. I love Audrey Hepburn and Albert Finney. Two for the Road, Henry Mancini's music. And yeah, that one is all about, you know, it covers like 12 summers at least, I think, about this couple that takes a lot of road trips down into the European continent. And yeah, they're going to get divorced and then they're not. And then it's really a lovely movie. Well, this is a lovely movie, too. It's kind of tragedy, but it's a lovely romance as well. Atonement from 2007. Dario Marianelli did the music. This is The Cottage on the Beach.

He won an Oscar for that one at the 80th Academy Awards, and that was music by Dario Marianelli from Atonement. Really kind of complicated plot, but a really lovely one. And the movie in 2007 starred James McAvoy, Keira Knightley, Saoirse Ronan, also Vanessa Redgrave in the cast. And you know, I've never read the book by Ian McEwan. Maybe I should might make a decent summer read. I was looking for a couple more before summer ends. The Cottage on the Beach, music from Atonement, the score by Dario Marianelli. We're going to stay on the beach for a great scene from Greta Gerwig's version of Little Women, The Beach. This is Alexandra Desplat's music.

Alexandre Desplat, who is playing piano and leading the studio orchestra in his score from Little Women. That was The Beach, and New Englanders will probably have recognized the location, the real filming location of the beach scenes in the 2019 Greta Gerwig version of Little Women was Crane Beach on the Crane Estate in Ipswich, Massachusetts. Yeah, it's that driving piano-led instrumental piece trying to just kind of lighten the mood a little bit. I hope they put the actresses in something cool, because if you remember the movie, the four girls are out there and they're wearing, you know, 19th century clothing and probably corsets in the summertime on the beach. That could kill you, you know, it really could. Well, we're going to wrap up Saturday Cinema Don't Let Summer Go with Summer Stock. Yep, the wonderful musical that starred Judy Garland, Gene Kelly, Eddie Brackett, and Gloria DeHaven, Marjorie Main, Phil Silvers. And I'm a Perry Mason fan, so I love to see Ray Collins playing stuff that isn't Lieutenant Tragg. And of course, it's not true that they filmed this some months after filming had stopped. They just needed a big number for Judy to finish up the movie.

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Shout hallelujah, come on, get happy. We're gonna be going to the promised land. We're heading across the river, wash your sins.

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1: Give her a fedora, a tux jacket, fishnets, and the great Judy Garland, and you have a memorable moment. Get happy from Summer Stock.
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4: Hi, I'm Christopher Purdy. Don't panic. Stephen Spotswood is right here for another edition of New Perspectives from Bach to Biggie. But I wanted to take a moment to let you know about Stephen's latest project. 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

Hi, I'm Steven Spotswood. Welcome to New Perspectives from Bach to Biggie. We'll spend this hour sharing music, pushing some boundaries, and hopefully inspiring new music and new conversations. This is From Bach to Biggie on Classical 101. It's a great day for music. If you don't know me, I'm Steven Spotswood, a violinist, composer, conductor of Columbus Cultural Orchestra right here in Columbus, Ohio. And I have an eclectic taste in music, one that stems from me growing up playing in a gospel church. And my dad is a jazz pianist, and so I learned how to play jazz very well, and I love jazz. And I grew up on hip-hop. I love lyrics, writing, and storytelling. And so I always thought to myself, as a young violinist who played throughout his schooling and growing up post-college until now as an adult, that there has to be more to the story, to classical music. And that's what we're trying to question today. You know, what does a young black man or a black girl who starts to play the violin in elementary school, what type of world does that look like for that person? I'm curious to find the answers to that. So come along with me and let's explore together. The first piece is by a wonderful musician named Deshaun Jones out of Michigan. And he has a similar orchestra to Columbus Cultural Orchestra, and it's called the Urban Art Orchestra, I believe based out of Detroit, Michigan. And before I play Thought for Zaire, I came across this ensemble and this composer on Instagram, or IG as the young people say, and it was fabulous. I mean, it sounded like something that's supposed to be written 50 years in the future. He has violins, horns, a rhythm section, a harp, a harpist, multi-instruments, and also the incorporation of technology, which I'll talk about later in the show, mixed all together with classical aesthetics, really. And so I was just blown away when I saw some videos on Instagram, and I've been listening to them since. So make sure if you're in Detroit, go support Urban Art Orchestra. And if you're in Columbus, go support Columbus Cultural Orchestra at a show. Here we go. This is the piece entitled Thought for Zaire by the Urban Art Orchestra.

That was Thought for Zaire by the Urban Art Orchestra. You're here with Stephen Spotswood. New perspectives from Bach to Biggie right here on Classical 101. Pianos plus 808 plus B equals, well, you're about to hear. The song is called Welcome Home, composed by Nicholas Britell from the HBO series Succession season soundtrack. A short, quick piece, but you gotta love what technology is starting to do, as we see in Black Panther and commercials and sports programs, and it's everywhere where you have violins and a beat. And so this guy does a good job of executing that. I like that. And something to rock your shoulders to a little bit. Do a two-step too. This is Pianos plus 808 plus Beats equals Welcome Home, composed by Nicholas Britell from that HBO series Succession season soundtrack.

You just heard Piano's 808 beat Welcome Home, composed by Nicholas Britell from the HBO series Succession. And I'm going to switch it up a little bit. You see, when it comes to my taste in music, and if you grew up like me, like I said, I'm a composer slash jazz violinist slash educator who classical music it was pretty new to, but gospel and soul and funk and jazz was not. You would be familiar with a guy by the name of Freddie Hubbard, who one would argue was one of the great jazz trumpeters post Miles Davis era. And you know, this piece it's got rhythm to it, and that is the part of, to me, my community. See, funk and jazz is the backbone is rhythm. Classical music is very melismatic. It's push and pull and push and diatonic. Jazz is cool because although it's very rhythmic, it's also very, the chords are, and the textures can be big depending on the type of instrumentation. But I'd say it's like a hybrid between a good foundation of rhythm, which is still the epitome of the genre, but you can push and pull with the same way that classical does if you have a band who is in sync, right? That synergy that you, as a musician, you dream of playing with a jazz trio behind you because of the synergy that you can create and push and pull with that beat. And so you can't get any much better than Freddie Hubbard. Here's Fantasy in D, which has more of a orchestral feel to it that I enjoyed when I heard it. Fantasy in D, Polar AC, performed by the trumpeter Freddie Hubbard and composed by C. Walton.

That was Fantasy Indeed, Polar AC, performed by Freddie Hubbard in 1975, and composed by C. Walton. I'm Stephen Spotswood, the host of New Perspectives from Bach to Biggie, right here on Classical 101. I would be remiss if I didn't play some Duke Ellington. Before I play, you know, I would consider, and many would argue, that Duke Ellington is the forefather of American music. He's the inventor, the creator, the founder of American music as we know it, from the great American slave trade through the South all the way up to the Midwest and the North, and the terrains he's traveled with bands all across not only the United States but the world, breaking down barriers, fighting stereotypes, and, you know, that's why they call him the Duke. He's a trailblazer. And you can't help but notice this, how this piece, Lotus Flower, does blossom with his, what he's always been famous for, orchestration, his instrumentation, a combination of woodwinds and brass and piano, which is featured a lot in this piece, and a rhythm section, and being able to blend all that, those different idioms, whether musicians who can't read music to musicians who can, blending all that together and creating some beautiful music. Here it is, Lotus Flower by the one and only Duke Ellington.

You just heard Lotus Flower by Duke Ellington. Next up, I'm going to play Tristan and Isolde Love Music by Wagner, of course. And this version is a violin and piano duet, and it was written for the movies. I love Wagner and his romantic aesthetic. Like I say all the time on the show, I'm a romantic. My wife is not, but she's going to have to put up with me for that. Different people learn different ways. Hey, I like roses and steak dinners. She likes to read a book together with a glass of water. At any rate, you know, the lush push and pull that classical music, it comes from movies, you know, hints that this is from movies. It comes from my love for movies, really, growing up as a child, okay? And the stereotypical, you know, man and woman falling in love, that backdrop, and really playing on your emotions, which for, you know, a young black boy like me, pulling out emotions growing up wasn't necessarily the manly thing to do growing up. I was either told to pray it away, whatever was going on with me, or suck it up. But yes, I'm digressing. Emotions, and that is what I like about classical music, and that is what I like about this, about Wagner and a lot of the Romantic era composers. So here it is. We're going to play it now for you, Tristan and Isolde, Love Music.

You just listened to Tristan and Isolde, Love Music, Wagner's Tristan and Isolde. I should mention that it was arranged for violin and piano by Franz Waxman. The pianist is Yol Im Son, and the violinist is Vetlin Rusev. And just to add, Waxman arranged this music for Warner Brothers movies. Next up, I'm going to play for you Elgar's Symphony No. 1 in A-flat major, Opus 55. It's the third movement, the Adagio. It's conducted by Daniel Barenboim and played by the Chicago Symphony Orchestra. Elgar was, of course, the first classical composer that I fell in love with when I went to the Kennedy Center. I'm from the Washington, D.C. area, and I listened to Elgar's violin concerto at the Kennedy Center, and I was a junior or senior in high school. I had never been to an orchestra concert before. It was a different element for me that I go from pounding on the lunch tables, freestyling with my friends, talking about who has the most money or who has the prettiest girlfriend, to on the train down to D.C., Kennedy Center, Nicholas Snyder. What is going on here? But what was going on was I was just started to fall in love with classical music. And I also love hip-hop, and I also love jazz, and I also love a bunch of different things, as we all do. But it's important to mention this because growing up, I often say that, and the statistics show that, you know, we're really underrepresented in classical music. And that's for a myriad of reasons, a plurality of reasons that we've been exploring over these episodes. Nonetheless, Elgar is one of those push and pull guys to me, very melismatic, and that's why I chose this piece. Here we go. Elgar's Symphony No. 1 in A-flat major, Opus 55. Movement 3, Adagio, is conducted by Daniel Barenboim and played by the Chicago Symphony Orchestra.

0: You just heard Elgar's Symphony No. 1 in A-flat major, Opus 55, Movement 3, the Adagio, played by the Chicago Symphony Orchestra and conducted by Daniel Barenboim. That's today's New Perspectives from Bach to Biggie on Classical 101. I'm Steven Spotswood. Thank you to producer Christopher Purdy. Join me next time for New Perspectives from Bach to Biggie. Love and peace.
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Well, unlike George Gershwin's Rhapsody in Blue, you don't have a big clarinet trill and lip glissando in the beginning of this, but people have noticed a lot of similarities, once you get into it, between Rachmaninoff's Fourth Concerto and George Gershwin's music, especially Rhapsody in Blue. Rachmaninoff was in America, and he couldn't attend the premiere of Rhapsody in Blue. He was doing something else, a concert in Kansas City, I think. But he attended so many other performances of Gershwin's piano and orchestra works, including the Concerto in F, Second Rhapsody, Variations on I Got Rhythm, and more. Rachmaninoff's Fourth Concerto, coming up.

The aria, also known as the Cantilena from Bacchianus Brasileiras No. 5 by Hector Villa-Lobos, and that was performed on guitar by Alexandra Lagoya, the Academy of St. Martin of the Fields, led by Kenneth Sillitoe. Coming up, we have Vivaldi's music and the fourth piano concerto by Sergei Rachmaninoff. Hope you're doing well today. It's Saturday, it's the 15th of August, and this is a rustic concerto by Antonio Vivaldi, La Serenissima, led by Adrian Chandler.

A short little rustic concerto by Antonio Vivaldi with La Serenissima and Adrian Chandler. Well, this is a work by a man that has a very familiar name in the music world, William S. Lloyd Webber. From his Country Impressions, this is Frensham Pond with clarinetist Peter Sigleris and the Chamber Ensemble of London.

0: It used to be, I don't know if it still is, the largest body of water in the county of Surrey, Frensham Pond. And that was from Country Impressions by William S. Lloyd Webber, father of Julian and Andrew. That was Peter Sigleris playing clarinet along with the Chamber Ensemble of London, led by Peter Fisher.
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0: I am a jazz fan and very interested when I found out that so was Sergei Rachmaninoff. He spent a great deal of time in America, but he in particular was a huge fan of Paul Whiteman and his jazz orchestra, his orchestra as it was called, the ones who premiered Rhapsody in Blue, if you remember that. He also was, I heard that he sent his he sent his daughter the Whiteman's Orchestra's newest records every single month when they came out. He also listened to a lot of jazz orchestras, especially the orchestras of Fletcher Henderson and Duke Ellington, and he was a devoted fan of pianist Art Tatum. And in this piano concerto, there's a lot of American jazz, according to Rachmaninoff. It was kind of a shock to the system of people that were used to something else from Rachmaninoff. But here's Zoltán Kocsis, the San Francisco Symphony, led by Eder Tovar, to the G minor, piano concerto number 4 by Sergei Rachmaninoff.

0: It's probably the lesser known of Rachmaninoff's piano concertos, the Concerto No. 4 in G minor. That was Zoltán Kocsis and the San Francisco Symphony, led by Eero de Waard. He really was influenced in this case by his time in America, American jazz, the Paul Whiteman Orchestra, pianist Art Tatum, and tenor John McCormick remembered Rachmaninoff playing jazz for his own amusement. He just absolutely adored it, and there's a lot of jazz elements in it. What critics didn't quite grasp was that they said you couldn't really understand it on a single hearing. It was rather amorphous and difficult to understand. Well, he was doing something entirely new. The Piano Concerto No. 4 by Sergei Rachmaninoff.
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0: Music by Alan Hovhaness now, perhaps his best-known work, Mysterious Mountain, the Symphony No. 2.

0: The Dallas Symphony, led by Andrew Litton, the Symphony No. 2 by Alan Hovhaness, The Mysterious Mountain. No particular peak in mind, just the sacred and mysterious nature of most mountain peaks. I'm Lynn Werfel. Thanks so much for joining me.
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Now, you probably think something entirely different from what I think of when you hear the three Botticelli pictures by Respighi. First of all, it's just brilliant to take music and depict paintings. But I think of beer and pizza. Well, here's why. It has to do with the Botticelli pictures, the Botticelli pictures, in the Uffizi Gallery in Florence. I was 18 years old, summer of 1973, and a couple of friends from America's Youth in Concert, the concert choir we were in, were on our way to the Uffizi to see the Botticelli pictures and other things. When we were a little sidetracked by a little cafe just before the museum, where we sat down and had pizza and beer. Maybe a couple. It took us a while to get to the gallery, but we did.

I don't know any blacksmith that would hey-ho around horses unless they wanted to get kicked rather badly or have to let go of the hoof. The Blacksmith's Tune by Bent Hallberg. I'm not here to argue, just describe. The Scandinavian Brass Ensemble played that. How are you today? I'm Lynn Warfel. I'm glad you're here. We're halfway through August. We go to Spain now, España, by Emmanuel Chabrier, the Minnesota Orchestra, led by AGOA.

Emmanuel Chabrier's España with the Minnesota Orchestra led by AGOA. And Chabrier used to get, cranky, really, when people would say, hey, Emmanuel, you know, that España thing, great orchestration. They seemed to notice that before they noticed it was a great piece of music. And that was the end. But that was a source of great irritation to Chabrier. Well, here's a Spanish dance from La Vida Breve by Manuel de Falla, played on harp by Victoria Drake.

0: La Vida Breve, the Spanish dance by Manuel de Falla. The harpist was Victoria Drake.
1: It's a fiery and powerful work that will make you hear the guitar in a new way. I'm Jennifer Hambrick. 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
0: This work by Oddorino Respighi, the three Botticelli pictures, came to be partly with the generosity of Elizabeth Sprague Coolidge. She was a patron of great artists like Bartok and Copland and Poulenc and Ravel and Hindemith. And she sponsored a lot of pieces of music being written and also concerts. And she was going to give a Respighi program in a splendid chamber music hall, also a product of Mrs. Coolidge's generosity at the Library of Congress in Washington, D.C. Well, Respighi promised to dedicate his next piece to Mrs. Coolidge, and then he and his wife, Elsa, went to the Uffizi Gallery and saw the three Botticelli paintings and said, "This is what I'm going to dedicate to Mrs. Coolidge," and he did, and it was performed there. Anyway, here are the three Botticelli pictures with the Orpheus Chamber Orchestra.

0: Spring, The Adoration of the Magi, and The Birth of Venus, three Botticelli pictures in music by Ottorino Respighi with the Orpheus Chamber Orchestra.
1: 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I'll also throw in a can-can. I'm Christopher Purdy. 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

0: Verdi, Puccini, Wagner, Strauss, Mozart, and more. It's Front Row Center, Classical 101 celebration of opera and art song. I'm Christopher Purdy. 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

0: One of the earlier symphonies by Mozart, that was number 18 in F major, played by the Prague Chamber Orchestra, led by Sir Charles Mackerras. I'm Lynn Warfel.
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Somewhere among my things is a photograph. Actually, it's a black and white photocopy of a photograph taken back in the late 70s. By the way, talking about this makes me feel really old. I'm backstage at the Wisconsin Union Theater, decked out in a silver lamé ball gown with too much makeup and a hairpiece firmly anchored in my too short hair. Why? Well, it was my one and only experience in an opera chorus, and the opera was none other than Johann Strauss's Rollicking Die Fledermaus. I'm Mindy Ratner, the overture, on the way. This is the minuet from A Sinfonia in Classic Mode by Joseph Marx.

The minuet from a Sinfonia in Classic Mode by Joseph Marx. I'd like to hear the rest sometime. Stephen Sloan conducted the Bochum Symphony. I'm Mindy Rantner. It's great to have your company for classical music on this Saturday. A concert piece by Felix Mendelssohn for two instruments that look completely different and sound, to my ear, exactly alike. Tell you more about that, and we'll hear the music too. Also, Camerata Bariloche plays Carlos Guastavino, and some Elgar on the docket as well later in the hour. Many years ago, I had the opportunity to sing in an opera chorus. It was so much fun, and I was all gussied up in this costume, the likes of which I have never worn since. But it was fun, and the opera was Die Fledermaus. Here's the overture.

The Overture to Die Fledermaus, The Bat, by Johann Strauss Jr. Eric Kunzel conducted the Cincinnati Pops. 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JLL. See a brighter way. Well, I've long ago given up on trying to figure out which is the clarinet and which is the basset horn in this concert piece by Felix Mendelssohn.

0: the Konzertstück for clarinet and basset horn by Mendelssohn. Sabina Meyer played clarinet, her brother Wolfgang played the basset horn, and Jürg Färber conducted the Württemberg Chamber Orchestra.
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0: The introduction and Allegro for strings by Sir Edward Elgar. William Boughton conducted the strings of the English Symphony.
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On today's program, we will hear a symphony by Haydn and some popular tunes. I don't know a better word for those, by F. Offenbach coming up. But we begin with music by Gershwin, as loved and as popular as a composer as we know. This is An American in Paris with the Cleveland Orchestra, conducted by Ricardo Chailly.

On today's Essential Classics on Classical 101, talk about Essential Classics. That was An American in Paris by Gershwin, played by the Cleveland Orchestra, conducted by Ricardo Chailly. I'm Christopher Purdy, presenting each week at this time music you know, even if you don't know you know it. And this is music a performer you may have heard of from a time gone by. This is Josephine Baker singing of her two loves, her country and Paris.

J'ai d'amour, I have two loves, sang Josephine Baker, the wonderful woman from St. Louis who shook her bananas and conquered the world back in the 1920s and had a very long career. She was working up until her death in the mid-1970s. Josephine Baker, I had two loves, my country and Paris. J'ai deux amours. And Dawn Upshaw, soprano, has the same kind of love for April in Paris, music by Vernon Duke.

Sometimes it's enough to be just beautiful. Music by Vernon Duke, April in Paris. Are you sensing a theme here? Don Upshaw, soprano. The orchestra was conducted by Eric Stern. You are listening to Essential Classics on Classical 101. We're taking a detour to the City of Light on today's program. I'm Christopher Purdy. And these are the poor people of Paris. And this is Edith Piaf.

La Guerlande du Pauvre Jean, The Sorrow of Poor Jean, which in America was called The Poor People of Paris, sung for us by La Mon Piaf, the little sparrow, Edith Piaf, on today's edition of Essential Classics on Classical 101. We are still in Paris for music by Haydn right now, his Symphony No. 87, the sixth and final of his Paris Symphonies, written for that city in the early 1780s. Haydn's Symphony No. 87, a Paris Symphony, is played by the New York Philharmonic, conducted by Leonard Bernstein.

Haydn was celebrated wherever he went when he was allowed to leave his sort of golden prison at the Esterházy family outside Vienna, where he was very, very well compensated and cared for as long as he hung around and wrote music for that court. But once in a while, he got to leave, and when he went to Paris, he was a sensation. This is one of the symphonies he wrote for Paris, the Symphony No. 87, played by the New York Philharmonic, conducted by Leonard Bernstein on Classical 101's Essential Classics. And here, staying in Paris, is an Essential Classics encore, music by Offenbach, the Barcarolle from the Tales of Hoffmann, and a can-can. Neville Mariner conducts the Academy of St. Martin in the Fields.

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2: 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I'm Jennifer Hambrick. A fiery guitar concerto that has become a hero among guitarists. I'll have that phenomenal work for you in just a few minutes, along with a wonderful string quartet by Florence Price, and a really fun Cuban-inspired work by Copland. Right now, sometimes a project is just a little too ambitious. After starting with the idea to compose a set of piano preludes with one prelude in every key, Gershwin whittled that project down and whittled it down again until finally arriving at this set of three preludes. No worry, though, they are a hit. Gershwin's three preludes here in an arrangement for cello and piano performed by the dynamic duo of cellist Yo-Yo Ma and pianist Jeffrey Kahane on The American Sound.

Cellist Yo-Yo Ma and pianist Jeffrey Kahane in a joyous performance of Gershwin's Three Preludes on the American Sound. If you've ever tried to play the guitar, then you might have noticed that it can feel a little awkward. The hand doesn't necessarily just fall into place for certain chords, and fast fingerwork is something that can only come to you over time. So when composer Jonathan Leshnoff was commissioned to write a concerto for guitarist Manuel Barrueco, Leshnoff relied pretty heavily on Barrueco for advice on writing idiomatically and effectively for the guitar. So it's all the more astounding that within the instrument's technical constraints and from the perspective of a guitar outsider, Leshnoff was able to compose a work that has been universally hailed as one of the most important works for guitar and orchestra to enter the repertory in a long time. Grammy winner Jason Viau, for one, calls the piece a stunner. He's the soloist with the National Symphony Orchestra, Giancarlo Guerrero conducting.

The powerful guitar concerto by Jonathan Leshnoff. Jason Vio was the guitar soloist with the Nashville Symphony Orchestra, conducted by Giancarlo Guerrero. I'm Jennifer Hambrick, and you are listening to The American Sound. Welcome. It was the musical find of a lifetime. A trove of musical manuscripts was found in 2009 in an abandoned house outside Chicago. The manuscripts contain works by the African-American composer Florence Price, some never before performed or published. Price's string quartet in G minor was one of those newly found works, and it bears all the fingerprints of Price's style. Wonderful lyrical melodies informed by African-American folk music and the spirituals tradition, and couched in lush, late romantic harmonies. This performance is from the Catalyst Quartet's Uncovered recording series, which showcases works by Black composers.

The String Quartet in G Minor by Florence Price. You heard the Catalyst Quartet on The American Sound. Aaron Copland met the Mexican composer Carlos Chavez in 1926 in New York City, and from that time on, Copland was fascinated by music from Mexico and other Latin American countries. Copland made several trips around Latin America, including to Cuba, which he visited in 1937 and again in 1941. Those visits helped inspire Copland to compose this, his Danzón Cubano. We're going to spice it up here with this performance by the Baltimore Symphony Orchestra, David Zinman conducting.

David Zinman led the Baltimore Symphony Orchestra in Danzón Cubano by Copland. Another hour of great American music for you on The American Sound. I'm Jennifer Hembrick, and it's a joy to explore this wonderful music with you. Keep listening. I'll see you next.

0: However you spend your weekends, don't forget to bring the music. Compose yourself with Classical 101, online, on air, or on the WOSU app. This is WOSU Public Media, WOSA 101.1 Grove City, Columbus, and WOSU 89.7 HD2 Columbus, WOSB Marion, Delaware, WOSV Mansfield, WOSE Coshocton, WOSP Portsmouth, and WOSX Granville. 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
1: 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I'm Tony Morris. 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And thanks to a gift in loving memory of Adam Bratcher. Thanks for joining me. This week's edition of Classical Guitar Alive features music by Handel, Jorge Morel, David Bruce, Persian composer Gulfam Khayyam, and more. We'll start with David Russell performing the Passacaglia from Handel's 7th Keyboard Suite.

David Russell opened this week's edition of Classical Guitar Alive with the Passacaglia from Handel's 7th Keyboard Suite. This is from the latest recording by mandolinist Avi Avital, which includes a folk-influenced piece by American composer David Bruce, titled Death is a Friend of Ours. It's written for the unusual plucked string ensemble consisting of mandolin, guitar, harp, theorbo, and harpsichord.

David Bruce's piece titled Death is a Friend of Ours for mandolin, guitar, harp, theorbo, and harpsichord from the latest recording by mandolinist Avi Avital. This is Argentine composer Jorge Morel's Concierto Rapsodico. Christoph Pelek is the guitarist with Capella Bidgostiensis, conducted by Michel Nestorovich.

Guitarist Krzysztof Pelik with Capella Bydgoszczyńska, conducted by Michel Nestorovich in the Concierto Rapsodico by Jorge Morel. You're listening to Classical Guitar Alive. I'm Tony Morris. Next is music by the young Persian guitarist and composer Gulfam Khayyam. This is the third movement from her Night Triptych. It's performed by Duo Noir.

Duo Noir performing music by Gholfam Kayam, the final movement from her Night Triptych for two guitars. Next are two pieces performed by a rare duo of double bass and guitar. The first piece is Canción by Andres Martin, followed by Annette Cruis-Brink's Dance No. 5. This features guitarist Kevin Lowe and bassist Julian Lee.

Guitarist Kevin Lowe and bassist Julian Lee in Annette Kreisbrink's Dance No. 5, and before that, Andres Martin's Canción. We'll close this week's edition of Classical Guitar Alive with the Estudio No. 6 in E minor by Agustin Barrios Mongeray. It's performed by Chelil Refik Kaya.

0: Closing this week's edition of Classical Guitar Alive, we just heard Chelil Refetkaya performing the Estudio No. 6 in E minor by Augustin Barrios Mangoré. You've been listening to Classical Guitar Alive. 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I'm Tony Morris. 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